0: Now, the reason I made a distinction between heaven and the kingdom of heaven is that in biblical eschatology, especially New Testament eschatology, the focus is not on what happens to you when you die. It's just not on it. The focus is on what happens when Christ comes back. And what happens when Christ comes back is that the dead in Christ are raised, and that means that they get their bodies back. And so the promised reward for the just is a resurrected body and a life in a renewed heavens and on earth with King Jesus, incarnate Lord, right, for everlasting life. I use the word everlasting rather than eternal, because eternity is something that's proper only to God. God alone is outside of time, is timeless. Humans will have a temporal eternity. They will have everlasting life, but not the absence of time. And they'll have it in an embodied state. So the question, what happens to the soul between physical death and the resurrection, is one to which the New Testament gives only vague hints and doesn't really address that much directly, which led many Christians in the early centuries to imagine that nothing much happened. Some people thought that the souls went to sleep until the resurrection of Jesus. That is not Catholic doctrine. The Catholic Church has taught dogmatically that the souls of the just can enjoy the vision of God, or go to heaven when they die, so to speak, but that's not the final resting place, right? You're awaiting the second coming of Christ, the resurrection of the body.
1: Very good, and thank you so much for that question. We have this one from Walter. Hi, Dr. Anders. You are the best you really are. Well, that's nice. My question is, does purgatory take place after the first judgment or after the second judgment? This appears to be a simple question, but it is absolutely not. Bless you always, Walter.
0: Yeah, so purgatory takes place after your particular judgment. At death, your soul is immediately judged by Christ, and if the purgatory is in the cards for you, you go to purgatory. After the second coming of Christ and the general judgment, there'll be no more purgatory. The dead will be raised, and they'll either be admitted to everlasting life with Christ in the resurrected bodies or not, but there won't be purgatory at that point.
1: Okay, very good. And finally, this one, as we're going to break, from Alejandro. Why are feast days called feast days, and when did that start?
0: Yeah, so the earliest, outside of Sunday, which is the original feast of the Catholic Church, the earliest sort of calendrical liturgical celebrations in Catholic tradition, Sunday and Easter, were the celebration of what were called the birthdays of the saints. They were actually their death days. So very early on, the church began to venerate the martyrs who died under persecution. And the way they would do that is they would go to the tombs of the martyrs in the cemeteries. They would say Mass, they would pray, and then they would pull out their baskets and have a party, right, in honor of the dead. And it got kind of raucous, to be honest with you. And so we have writings from St. Augustine where he says, hey, venerate the martyrs, good. Enjoying yourselves, good. Let's tone back on the alcohol some, right?
1: Yeah,
0: right.
1: Yeah.
0: You know, and so they were feasts. They were celebrations of the life of the martyr and their promotion, as it were, to eternal glory.
1: Fascinating. Alejandro, thanks so much for your email. In a moment, we'll get to the phones, including Pam in Fort Collins, Colorado. Our phone number, 833-288-EWTN. 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
2: There are some saints and martyrs who were beheaded with a greater peace than I have when someone cuts me off on the freeway or my teenager's running late for school. 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Jesus showed us in the way to Calvary that no one can take your hope, your joy, your peace, or even your love for them. No one can make you act or feel anything. When Jesus reigns in our hearts and minds, we don't hand over that kind of power to any human being. So if you're letting someone drive you crazy today, maybe God's telling you to build up the interior castle of your heart so that nothing disturbs you. But that comes from prayer. As St. Paul wrote from prison, do not be anxious about anything, but in prayer and petition with thanksgiving, present your requests to God. Then the peace that surpasses understanding will guard your hearts and minds in Christ Jesus. This is Chris Stefanik from RealLifeCatholic.com on EWTN Radio.
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4: Pentecost reveals the Church's universal mission. 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And that's our mission. 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
5: It's called Communion with Dr. David Andrews on this Friday afternoon. Not just any live Friday afternoon. We are actually looking forward to the Feast of Pentecost. Maybe, David, before we go to the phones, you could say a few words about Pentecost, perhaps what it means to you.
6: Well, Pentecost is the celebration of the birthday of the Church, when the Holy Spirit was poured out on the gathered apostles, and the work of taking the gospel to the world, fulfilling Christ's admonition to the apostles that they go into all nations and make disciples and teach them everything he'd commanded. This is where they get the high octane juice to go do that, right? That's the beginning of the spread of Christianity throughout the world. So no Pentecost, no Catholic Church for me to be a part of, and I'm very privileged to be a part of this community.
5: Yes, indeed. Be sure to join us this Sunday afternoon, 2:30 Eastern, as we broadcast the Solemn Mass in honor of the Holy Spirit's descent upon the apostles. That'll be coming to you from the Basilica of the National Shrine of the Immaculate Conception with Cardinal Wilton Gregory as your celebrant. Also at 9:30 p.m. Eastern on Sunday evening, we'll also bring you the Mass with Pope Leo, and that's coming up 9:30 p.m. Eastern on EWTN Radio and Television on Sunday. And if you're ready now, let's go to the phones at 833-288-EWTN. Here is Pam in Fort Collins, Colorado, listening on the EWTN app. Hey there, Pam. What's on your mind today?
7: Hi, Tom. Hi, Dr. Anders. I wonder if you could explain to me, Dr. Anders. I know I don't think it's a requirement to become a Catholic, but devotion to the Sacred Heart of Mary, or consecration, rather, to the Sacred Heart of Mary. My understanding is she's supposed to use all of my good work, my prayers, and use them where they need to be used most. So can I still pray for my mother by name who's dying? Can I pray for my friends that have asked me to pray for them? How does Mary use prayers like that?
6: Okay, yeah, sure. First of all, absolutely, yes. So pray for all the people in the world you want to pray for. It would be kind of a sad devotion if consecration to Mary meant that we had to cut off our concern, our spiritual concern for everybody else, right?
5: Yeah.
6: So we don't want to do it that way. Yeah, absolutely. So, you know, there's a couple things with consecrating oneself to the Blessed Virgin Mary. First of all, it means that one has just made a decision, one's made a commitment to take the Blessed Virgin Mary in a very special way as the way I'm going to frame my understanding of my relationship to God and the Christian faith, right? That we know that Mary is the perfect disciple who says an unequivocal yes to God, be it done to me according to thy word. And so there really is almost nothing else to the Christian faith other than just an unequivocal yes to God. And to have her example constantly before my eyes, I mean, there's a lot of ways to take St. Louis de Montfort, but when he says that Marian devotion is the quickest, easiest way to sanctity, I think the most helpful way of understanding that is to say, look, once you can inhabit Mary's point of view, you've got it licked.
5: Yeah.
6: Right. Once you get that, it's the whole show, man. Just total surrender to the will of God. Mary exemplifies that. I don't have to go poking around for other examples. I remember once in my own life, many years ago, when I was a new Catholic, I was sort of getting into the whole saint thing, and I need a patron for this and a patron for that. And I remember thinking, man, you know, as a husband and a father, I need a good patron for like Catholic family life. And I went to prayer, and I was like, you know, God, please help me to discern, like, who is a good patron. And I barely finished the sentence before I was like, duh. It's the Holy Family. Duh.
8: Of course.
6: Duh. You know, I was trying to find something a little bit more exotic, and I was like, don't need to look any farther, you know. And so that's great. That's number one in what it means to be consecrated. I mean, I'm just committing myself to that process of interior reflection and meditation, where I just continually bring my consciousness back to the example of Mary as a Christian disciple. And the second aspect, of course, is trust in her intercession, and which we believe to be uniquely efficacious. All the saints can pray for us. Mary's intercession, uniquely efficacious. And I think, for me, my understanding is that one of the great values of this kind of consecration, if I'm determined to let her figure out what I need. I sort of remember, I don't know if you ever saw the Pixar movie Cars, right? And Lightning McQueen, the race car, you know, goes into the tire shop owned by Luigi, and he wants to buy a new set of tires, and Luigi comes around, and he doesn't have arms, but he, as it were, kind of puts his arm around Lightning McQueen, his front wheels, and he says, "You don't know what you need, Luigi. He know what you need, right?" Then he sells him a pair of white walls, you know. But that's sort of the idea here. We don't know what we need, right? The Blessed Virgin True. Mary, she know what we need, and it's something tremendously liberating about sort of surrendering the need to solve everybody else's problems and to, you know, identify them. There's a kind of a neurotic way of praying that was inculcated in me before I was Catholic, which is that, you know, a good time spent in prayer is I've got a list, you know, of everybody and everything and every concern, and I just go down the list. And if I, you know, it might take me 30 minutes or an hour or whatever, but it's just going down the list, and then I feel like, oh, I've really accomplished something. I've named everybody on the list. I prayed for all my friends and relations. And, you know, Christ says, don't pray like the pagans who think they'll be heard because of their many words. St. Augustine, by contrast, once said that all Christian prayer ought to ultimately converge on the Lord's Prayer. And in particular, the petition, "Thy will be done."
5: Absolutely.
6: Which is just, I mean, it's just the mirror image of the, you know, "Be it done to me according to thy word." That's the prayer of the Blessed Virgin. And there's something about that profound simplicity. Right, because one thing we know, God's in control. His providence is in control. If God's in control, His will's going to get done whether I want it to or not. So the prayer is really a prayer not about changing God's activity in the world, but changing my attitude. God, Your will is going to be done. Let me get on board with that.
5: Yeah,
6: right.
5: Yeah.
6: Now, of course, that doesn't mean that you should relinquish your human heartfelt concern for your loved ones. Of course not. But a kind of attitude adjustment, if you will, where you realize that, you know, you don't know what you need, but Mary, she know what you need.
5: That's right. Is that helpful for you, Pam?
7: Yes, Dr. Andrews, thank you. I need an attitude adjustment. My mother was right. I need an attitude adjustment. You're exactly right. Thank you for explaining it that way.
6: Okay, thank you.
5: Thank you, Pam, for your call from Fort Collins. Let's open up a line for you right now at 833-288- EWTN, call or text 833-288-3986. Fascinating email we received from Jerry, who says, "Dr. Andrews, yesterday I was contacted with urgency to take communion to a dying lady who is Roman Catholic. Her daughter and her husband and I are members of the Episcopal Church. We live in rural North Carolina. Unfortunately, not only was there not a Roman Catholic priest, but no Episcopal priest was available either. I am a licensed lay Eucharistic minister with the Episcopal Church. I immediately called my bishop to understand if and what I might be allowed to do. Given the sense of urgency, he walked me through the appropriate offices for laypersons within our Book of Common Prayer. I did take the sacraments, blessed by an Episcopal priest, to her and her family. She was in and out of consciousness at the time. Here's my question. Have I in any way inhibited her eternal life with God? I know enough about Roman Catholic expectations to realize my actions were not ideal. I pray that I have not failed her. I do listen to you on Sirius XM when time allows, and thank you so much. In faith, Jerry.
6: Jerry, thank you so much, and thank you so much for your care and solicitude for your, you said mother-in-law, right? Mother-in-law?
5: Yes.
6: For your mother-in-law and for all the sick and dying. And the ministry that you have within your own communion. So I profoundly appreciate all of that. And
5: oh, know, actually, I'm sorry. It was not a mother-in-law. It was contacted her daughter and her husband, anyway. But it wasn't Jerry's.
6: Okay.
5: Same thing.
6: Same difference, right?
5: Sure,
6: so I appreciate your pastoral concern, right? And I really appreciate your desire to do the right thing.
5: Yeah.
6: Here, okay. Now, from the Catholic point of view, if this woman had been in her right mind, which sounds like she wasn't, she was lapsing in and out of consciousness, and she knew her Catholic theology, she would not have partaken of communion presented to her from a priest that the church would not regard as having valid orders.
5: Right?
6: If I as a Catholic, if somebody Episcopalian offered me Holy Communion, I would have to decline, right? No offense meant to the Episcopalian, but
5: of course,
6: that's a matter of conscience for me, right? Now, my guess is someone who's lapsing in and out of consciousness on their deathbed, and they see someone who presents as a Eucharistic minister shows up at their bedside with Blessed Sacrament, or what by all appearances seems to be the Blessed Sacrament, is probably not in a state to discern who consecrated this, if she took communion, is probably in ignorance of what she was doing and in good faith, and therefore that wouldn't constitute any kind of problem for her, because if she was conscientiously communing in another church and rejecting her identity with Catholicism, well, that'd be problematic. But she didn't understand it that way, right? Now, again, as a Catholic, we would not regard that as having received viaticum. Vatican is part of the last rites. It's your final communion before you die. We would not regard her as having received viaticum, but viaticum is not a necessity for going to heaven. I mean, absent that, you don't. It's not like you're damned or something. It's a tremendous comfort, and viaticum literally means it's a compilation of the Latin words via tecum, with you on the way.
8: Oh, wow!
6: Right, you're on your way. You're on your journey off to the next life, and here is Christ accompanying you in the Blessed Sacrament, right? So we wouldn't regard that as a valid viaticum, so we wouldn't regard that as being the real presence of Christ. But again, might it have been of some psychological comfort to her, even if misunderstood, but innocently taken? Yes, perhaps. And there's a concept in Catholic sacramental theology that God can step in sometimes and provide grace when there's something missing in the human action, right? So it's important to have valid sacraments so that we have objective certainty about their efficacy. It doesn't mean that God can't extend grace to people in extraordinary ways, right? And so we're going to hope in the mercy of God here and His will for all people to be saved. As far as your conscience is concerned, it seems to me you have a very tender conscience. You're really trying to do the right thing here. I'm certainly not going to fault you. You operated within the confines of your own tradition and your theological belief, and I'm not going to criticize you for being sincere to your own tradition, right? So, yeah, it didn't shake out the way probably everybody would want to have done at the end of the day, but you meant well. I'm sure she meant well. Mistakes were made. Nobody's really at fault.
5: Very good. Jerry, thank you so much for your care and for your concern. We do appreciate you. I will show David a little P.S. that he wrote at the bottom of his email that is not for air, but it's a very kind thing to say. Call to Communion here on EWTN. Still time for your phone call at 833-288-EWTN if you have a question for Dr. David Anders. Or perhaps you'd like to explain to us what is stopping you from becoming a Catholic. 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Let's go to Claire in Cincinnati, listening on the Great Sacred Heart Radio, AM 740. Hello, Claire. What's on your mind today?
9: Hi. Thank you for taking my call. And Dr. Anders said something to your previous caller that hit a nerve with me. I struggle with my prayer and praying for so many people. I have a laundry list of people that I pray for every day. Do I need to go down the list and mention everyone, or is there some kind of a prayer that you can recommend that would cover everybody and all their needs? I feel like when I name each name and mention all their needs, it's sort of taking away from the, it just seems like there ought to be a better way to
6: sure.
9: pray for everybody.
6: Sure. So let's talk about the good and the bad here and alternatives. There is a point in going down the list to name everybody and their needs. What is that point? The point is not to let God know what you need. God knows what you need.
5: Yes.
6: He knows what you need before you ask. The value here is that if, and this is a beautiful habit, by the way, so my hat's off to you. I have a lot of respect for you. When we have a habit of bringing to mind all of the people that we know and their needs, and we bring them before the Lord, God's not reminded of their needs, but we are. We are. And so, you know, if I pray for Sally, and I know that Sally's got a big problem in her life, and I bring that before the Lord, the next time I see Sally, I'm more likely to be aware of Sally and her needs because I just prayed about
5: yeah,
6: that.
5: Yeah, yeah.
6: Right? So that's a great thing. On the other hand, it can become kind of neurotic if I feel like, oh, my gosh, I didn't pray for Sally and her needs today. And does that mean God's not going to give her grace? And is it all my fault? And I've got to pray her out of this problem. And you can see how that could be problematic. And like you've suggested, it maybe feels a little burdensome at times. If it's just a matter of seeking God's help, yeah, there's nothing wrong with saying, God, I got a lot of people I care about. You know who they are. Please be with them. Like, my heart is overwhelmed with compassion for these folks and concern. And you know what? It can be kind of painful to bring them all to mind. And I can't do that right now. So just, Lord, be with them all. Just, you know who they are, Lord. Just bless them. That's a perfectly fine prayer as well. You know, prayer, there's an awful lot of leeway in prayer. Tremendous amount of leeway. The important thing is pray. And we have one model that Jesus gave us in the Lord's Prayer, the Our Father. Not a lot of petitions in there,
5: nope.
6: Right? And pretty simple in its construction. Very good prayer. Beyond that, just kind of do what you will. St. Augustine said, love and do what you will.
5: Okay. Is that helpful for you, Claire?
9: Very much so. Thank you very much.
6: Thank you.
5: Thanks for your call from Cincinnati, the great Sacred Heart Radio, which is coming up on their 25th anniversary. They're very excited there in the Cincinnati area. As a matter of fact, at their banquet coming up, they're going to have our very own Father Wade Menezes as the keynote speaker. So that'll be nice.
6: Fantastic.
5: All right. In a moment, we're going to get back to the phones here at 833-288-EWTN. 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

0: Hi, this is Brother John Bosco Mills. In our world, there are so many words and so many images, and they all have different messages, and they're giving us different messages. 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And the voice of truth is the one that tells us about Jesus and his church. 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
5: 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Wow. Congratulations to Jim Monroe and his team there at WSPP. Familiar friends here at EWTN. Let's go back to Cincinnati and talk with Ann, also listening on the great Sacred Heart Radio, AM 740. Hello, Ann. What's on your mind today?
6: I was kind of reflecting on the other woman's comment and my question about prayer and how you include everybody. But I guess I want to understand what happens if we offer to pray for someone and we forget to, or we say we're going to pray for them later and we kind of scoop them up with everybody else. But we have to make amends for the fact that maybe on occasion we that comes out and we forget to do it, or we get lost in the day and we forget who it was we were supposed to be praying for?
7: So I will give you my personal opinion, and this has about as much authority as like me handicapping the next, I don't know, U.S. Open tennis match, okay? I mean, like, you take my advice or not, right? No, it's okay. Just me, okay? I would really not want to burden you with that kind of responsibility. Because when you say to somebody, I'm going to pray for you, I know what you mean. Your heart is in the right place. And it's not like you would neglect that out of malice. So don't add, you know, a psychological burden to yourself that really nobody can bear. I mean, none of us have a perfect, well, maybe a couple people, but most people don't have a perfect memory except Tom Price for like top 40 records in the 1970s.
5: Which will not get me to heaven, by the way.
7: Well, St. Thomas says anything you do in the state of grace can get you to heaven, so you never know.
5: Maybe there's hope, right? After all.
7: But because I'm just a wee bit scrupulous myself, just a wee bit, I'm not as scrupulous as some, but I have a touch of it. So what I personally do is I'll say, I'm going to try to pray for you.
5: I like that.
7: Now, if I said I'm going to pray for you and I didn't, I really wouldn't beat myself up about it. But I just have developed a habit of, I try to be sparing in my commitments because I know myself and I may not follow through as well as I want to. So I just say, I'm going to try to pray for you. You know, I'm going to keep that in mind, you know.
5: Yeah. Cut yourself a break, right?
7: That's right.
5: And thanks so much for your phone call. We got a text from John, and this is regarding St. Carlo Acutis. He says, upon watching live adoration, his sainthood seems to validate the power of the presence over the media. there must be, he must be talking about like a live webcam where it's showing the body of St. Carlo.
7: Yeah, yeah.
5: Interesting.
7: Yeah. So I'm not quite sure what to make of that comment. I mean, is he saying that because Carlo Acutis has sort of increased his media presence, that he's taking that as evidence that he has some sort of power over the media? I mean, is that the argument?
5: I'm not sure.
7: And not sure. I would, you know, Carlo Acutis is a saint. He's been canonized by the Catholic Church, so that means we can pray to him. His intercession is efficacious. He's a man of holiness, you know, heroic charity and so forth. And so there's a kind of power there, a kind of holiness, a supernatural power associated with those that are victorious in Christ. I don't know that I would want to base it on his social media presence, right? Because there's certainly a lot of people that can rise in public consciousness through media without being saints, and quite the contrary.
5: I will say that when we were in Assisi a couple of weeks ago, we went to the tomb of St. Carlo Acutis, and he's, I believe, incorrupt.
7: Mm-hmm.
5: And the very encouraging thing to me, obviously it was great to be there, but the encouraging thing to me, and this was on a weekday, is the hundreds and hundreds of young people who were lined up to see him.
7: That was
5: so powerful. Call to communion here on EWTN. Let's go to Sandra now, first time caller from Virginia, listening on Sirius XM channel 130. Hey Sandra, what's on your mind today? Sandra in Virginia, are you there?
8: Oh yes, hi. I was thinking of the prayers and stuff. I know, you know, God is omnipresent. Excuse me, sorry, I got allergies. And I know he knows my thoughts and my prayers, but when I'm praying to the saints, or if I'm praying, you know, a chaplet or something, do I need to be moving my lips, or do the saints also know our thoughts things like that?
7: Thank you so much. So one thing we can know for sure is that before the resurrection of the dead that comes when Christ returns, the saints who are presently enjoying the presence of God don't have ears. They don't have ears, right? Because they don't have bodies. They're just separated souls. And so whether I move my mouth or not, their being aware of my prayers can't possibly have anything to do with sound waves. Because they don't have ears.
5: Well, that's true.
7: Yeah. Right? And even if they did have ears, they don't have some sort of microphone dropped down, you know, through the stratosphere into my house, you know. So that's not how they would be aware of them. The only way a saint could be aware of your prayers is if the Spirit of God makes the content of your prayer known to the saint. It's the only way. It's the only way. And if God knows your secret thoughts, then he can certainly transmit those to a saint, if that's the way prayer to the saints works.
5: All right. Thanks so much for your call, Sandra, from Virginia. It's Call to Communion here on EWTN. Still time for a few more phone calls at 833-288-EWTN. That's 833-288-3986. You can call us or text us. Here's a text that just came in from Colin. I was wondering why the Catholic Church permits natural family planning, but not contraception, even though in both cases you would be intentionally trying to circumvent a pregnancy.
7: Yeah, thanks. We get this question from time to time, and let me put it a couple different ways. First of all, sometimes people will phrase it this way. They say, well, there's really no difference between contraception and natural family planning. Oh, yeah? Then it won't make a difference which you pick. Try it.
5: Ooh.
7: See if it makes a difference. Well. It's a huge lifestyle difference.
5: It is.
7: It's a huge lifestyle difference. And the intent of natural family planning is to refrain from sexual activity when you're likely to be fertile. That's a very different way of spacing your family, right? And, of course, you are theoretically open to life at other times, however improbable they might be, right? Meaning, if you get pregnant, you're not going to do anything to thwart that. Right? Okay, God sent us a baby. And, like, granted that natural family planning is very effective if we follow all the rules. A lot of people don't follow the rules. There are a lot of natural family planning babies out there, you know. there was an old joke before they had natural family planning. You know, they had the rhythm method.
9: Yeah.
7: The joke was, what do you call people who practice the rhythm method? You know this one?
9: I don't.
7: Parents.
9: Oh, ba-dum-bum. That's a good one. Call to Communion here on EWTN. Colin, thank you so much for your text. Here's a question from Ryan, who says, how does the substance of the bread change from before consecration to after?
7: Yes, yeah, so it becomes the substance of Christ's body and blood. From substance of bread to substance of Christ's body and blood. If you want me to analyze that at the biochemical level, I cannot. I cannot. We don't have that information.
9: Okay. Yeah. Ryan, thanks so much for your email. Here's one now from, excuse me, Karen, who says, how do I answer a Protestant who says the Eucharist is not Jesus' body because he said, quote, the flesh profits nothing?
7: Yes, so that's a very common Protestant quip. It may date to earlier than Zwingli, but I'm only aware of this argument being articulated in the 1520s by Ulrich Zwingli, who's the first person to really sort of dogmatically reject the idea. Not the first, but since the Reformation era, the first to dogmatically reject the idea of the real presence. And the problem is that this remark comes in the Gospel of John. If you think that John's statement, the flesh counts for nothing, if you think that means that God doesn't make use of material media, which is the way that's presented, right, that the material media themselves cannot be a media of the transcendent, it undercuts John's argument about the incarnation, that the Word became flesh and dwelt among us. Well, you know, the flesh counts for nothing. But the Word became flesh and dwelt among us. Well, you know, that the flesh counts for nothing. So if you press the logic of that objection, you have to conclude that John chapter 1 is about an irrelevant event, that the incarnation has no meaning in the context of the Gospel of John, because after all, the flesh counts for nothing. But that's the wrong way to read it. That's not the sense of flesh that John has in mind. What he's talking about here is the people without the Spirit, that's the flesh, who are not able to accept the things of God, such as the teaching that in the Eucharist we partake of Christ's true body and true blood. Without the Spirit, the flesh cannot accept that teaching. So it actually teaches the opposite of what Zwingli thought it taught.
9: Karen, thank you so much for your email. Call to Communion here on EWTN. Tonight on EWTN News in Depth with Catherine Hadro, she'll be joined by Bishop Robert Barron to discuss his role on the Religious Liberty Committee. Also, funding for special education, how Catholic schools are ensuring all students have a place in the classroom. EWTN News in Depth with Catherine Hadro, coming up tonight, 8 p.m. Eastern, on EWTN Radio and Television. Let's go to Agnes now, somewhere here in the South. Hello, Agnes. What's on your mind today?
10: Hi there. I have a dilemma. My priest in our church is, every time he does the sermon, he is constantly talking about the children and what they are doing and how great it is, and he'll talk about that at length. Like last Sunday, he talked about the teenagers and they're doing this, and the little ones and how wonderful it is. And so the problem is he is not speaking on the gospel. So I'm sorry, I'm pumping gas. So he's not speaking anything about the gospel reading. He's just talking about kids in the parish.
9: Okay.
10: And it's not fulfilling me spiritually. We have a deacon who gives great sermons. He's wonderful, but this priest is new to be a pastor. He's only been in our parish a year. He's not young. He's 60-some, but I just want to know what I should do. And should I went online and I looked up canon law about what the points are a priest should be doing in his gospel readings or his sermons, and it gave 3 points, and it's not anything he's doing. So what should I do?
7: Yeah, thanks. So this is bad. He's not meeting his liturgical responsibility here. The church has a lot to say about pastoral homilies, and that has provided a lot of resources. Pope Francis, in his apostolic exhortation, Evangelii Gaudium, has a long section on homiletics and how priests have to take it very seriously and do proper preparation, et cetera, et cetera, et cetera. There are resources that the church provides for pastors and priests and deacons who preach. One of the most useful is something called the Directory of Homiletics. And the Directory of Homiletics goes through the liturgical year, all the cycles and the readings, and it lays out points that could very reasonably be included in any homily. Now, they tell you, you're not just supposed to read the Directory in Homiletics and just reproduce it word for word. You're supposed to use that to guide you in crafting your own homily. I know that admonition. I have sat through so many homilies when I thought, why didn't the man just read the darn Directory of Homiletics, like, out loud to us? That would be so much better, you know?
9: Yeah.
7: As a priest of our diocese, my diocese, I remember I was at his parish for daily mass one time, and he stood up to set off the daily homily, and he said, you know, I could have come in here and written a homily for this, but I was reading a reflection this morning by Bishop Robert Barron, and it was just better than anything I could produce. So I'm just going to read you what Father Barron has to say. He might have been Father Barron at that time. And I thought, how decent and humble of that man, to just acknowledge that I want to give you something valuable. I don't maybe have as much skill to do this as somebody else. I found something really good I want to share. I'm going to share it. You know, that was a perfectly reasonable thing to do. There was a time in the Irish Church when the bishop would tell all the priests of the diocese every week, this is what you are to preach on this week. And so whatever parish you went to in the diocese, you may not have the same homily, but you had the same subject matter. And the priests were required to do that by the bishop's orders. So there's just a lot of ways around this problem. This is not... before I absolutely throw the guy under the bus, public speaking is hard for a lot of people.
9: It is.
7: Right? And... There may be more possibilities, but there's at least two explanations for this behavior. One is culpable indifference and irresponsibility. That is a real possibility.
9: Yeah.
7: Let's hope that's not the case. The other one is that the priest lacks confidence in his ability, and he hates writing homilies, and he hates delivering homilies, and he gets a big knot in his stomach, and he's deeply anxious about it, et cetera, et cetera, et cetera. And he's got a hang up about this. He's got a fixation and he doesn't know how to get over it, right? And he'd be massively too embarrassed to ask anybody else for help because some other priest in the diocese preaches well and he's not going to go to that guy because it makes him look like an idiot. And I mean, all those human things come into play.
9: Sure, sure.
7: Now, you as a lone lay person, there's probably very little you can do here unless you're close to the priest. Right. Someone who's close to him could speak to this issue. The other thing is that there are tools for pastoral renewal, like, for example, the ministry, the apostolate Amazing Parish, that have recommendations for the organization of pastoral ministry, one of which is pastors should have a dedicated group of lay people in their parish with whom they share their homilies in advance.
9: Oh.
7: And receive critical feedback.
9: Okay.
7: And common sense tells us that can only help.
9: Sure.
7: Now, most priests are not going to want to do that for all the reasons that they would not want to do it, right? But they should. They should. You know, humbly submitting your work to the inspection of other people and taking their advice is almost always a good idea. So you might be able to come at this thing in an indirect way. Like, could you get a core group of people in your parish really jazzed about something like Amazing Parish or Dynamic Catholic or Rebuilt or one of these sort of pastoral renewal things that goes on in the parish? And then, do you remember, I don't know if you ever saw the movie My Big Fat Greek Wedding.
9: Loved it.
7: Right? And
9: loved
7: there's a scene in the film, of course, where the character of Tula wants to leave the working in the family restaurant and go work for her aunt who runs a tourist business. I mean, a travel agency. And the problem is they know their father won't agree to the move. And so her mother says, I got this covered, right? And she says, Daddy's so stubborn. He says, you know, he's the head of the family. And she says, yeah, but the woman is the neck and she can turn the head whichever way she wants it, right? So they have this big scheme where they all go in to the restaurant and they lay out a problem and they lay out all the elements of the solution without actually suggesting them. And they go, what do we do here? And then the father suggests that Tula go work for the aunt, and imagines that it's his own brilliant idea. Yeah. They all pat him on the back and tell him what a genius he is for coming up with what they actually wanted to do again. And I think it's a great scene. And so you might pull a little bit of a piece of practical human wisdom out of My Big Fat Greek Wedding and say, what if we could bring this kind of renewal ministry to the parish and get Father jazzed about the idea. He's going to renew his parish. It'll all be his doing, and everybody will give him accolades. And, oh, by the way, it'll involve having a kind of lay committee that reviews your homilies ahead of time, right? You know, I mean, I'm just, you know, spitballing, brainstorming.
9: Sure.
7: Because this could be a real intractable problem. People don't usually take advice well, you know, especially people they're not close to. And when you add the sort of clergy-laity divide, if he is at all given towards the vice of clericalism, that makes it doubly hard for him to listen to lay people when they tell him that he's doing a lousy job.
9: Yeah. Agnes, thanks so much for your call. We do appreciate hearing from you. It is called a communion here on EWTN. Chris is in Orange County, California, listening on Sirius XM Channel 130. Hey there, Chris. What's on your mind today?
11: Hello, Doctor. I would like to know how one obtains the apostolic pardon. And when a person gets past 75, is it good to put a do not resuscitate order or resuscitate order in?
7: Yeah, thanks. I appreciate the question. So with respect to an apostolic pardon, one receives that by requesting last rites from a priest. The apostolic pardon should normally be given as a part of last rites. Now, for reasons that I don't understand, it does occasionally happen that a priest will show up and he will hear your confession, he will anoint you, he will give you viaticum, and for whatever crazy reason, refrains from giving the apostolic pardon. That has happened. It's happened to more than one person that I know. And so what you do is you say, Father, what about the apostolic pardon? Oh, yeah, the apostolic pardon. You know, I think some priests dispositionally and ideologically have a kind of prejudice against the idea of a plenary indulgence.
9: Really?
7: I mean, I've met them. I know priests that take that position.
9: Okay.
7: They shouldn't, but there are some who do. And so they may just not naturally make that a part of the deal, but you have the right to ask for it if they don't volunteer. It should be a part of last rites. Is it okay to have a do not resuscitate? It is with qualifications, right? So what the church says is that we are not obligated to do everything medically possible to preserve a life. Because, I mean, at the end of the day, we are going to die, okay? You are not allowed to do anything that seeks to actively bring about a person's death, right? So you can't administer any drugs, you can't commit euthanasia, right? And you can't withhold food and water if food and water would naturally prolong a person's life. Now, there are situations where you can no longer metabolize food. Your kidneys shut down, you can't take in the water.
9: Yeah.
7: And then there's no point in it, right? Then you can withhold food and water, and maybe somebody dies of that, but that it wouldn't help them if you gave it to them, right?
9: Yeah.
7: You don't have to put in a pacemaker. You can't turn one off in order to kill somebody.
9: Hmm.
7: Right. So these are subtle distinctions.
9: Sure.
7: Right. So you're not actively trying to bring about death, but it's okay to not pursue every outcome to continue living, especially when the medical intervention is costly, either in physical pain or emotional trauma or financial cost, has low chance of success and won't meaningfully extend a person's life. You know, so you don't have to do everything possible to prolong life.
9: Appreciate that. Chris, thanks for checking in from Southern California. We have this email from Johan, who lives in Belgium. Johan listens to the EWTN app, and here is his question. As a Catholic Christian, am I morally obliged to stay in a toxic and narcissistic marriage with ongoing emotional abuse and manipulation, or can separation sometimes be the right choice according to church teaching?
7: Yeah, thanks. So there are times when it seems necessary to seek to separate from one's lawful, validly married spouse. That's tragic. If one is validly married, that's a big if, but if one is validly married and one decides that one has no choice but to separate, and I can give you some instances why that would be acceptable, one is, of course, not free to remarry. And so you would just live alone or, you know, with friends or something, but you wouldn't be able to take another spouse, right? Because you have a valid spouse. Now, maybe you're not validly married and the annulment's in the cards. I can't prejudge that. What are some circumstances that would necessitate this? I had a relative that was a violent and neurotic person who was prone to fits of rage, and it was my grandmother, actually, and they're all dead now, so I can say this, and my step-grandfather called my father one time, and he said, you know, my wife is standing at the door of my bedroom, which I have barricaded with an axe, beating on the door, saying she's going to murder me. What should I do? My father's response was, quite reasonably, I don't sleep where they're threatening to kill me.
9: Yeah.
7: Right? You know, I mean, that's kind of a dead ringer. Let's say you are trying to practice your Catholic faith, and someone is heaping ridicule and opprobrium on your Catholic faith and scandalizing your children and making it absolutely intolerable to try to practice Catholicism in the midst of their animosity. That would be another reason. Someone's abusing drugs. You know, someone's actively engaging in immorality. You know, there's got to be a judgment call there. I'm not going to make the judgment call for you. I would recommend that you seek counsel from a pastor, for example, about, you know, does this rise to that level of seriousness where life has become literally intolerable? But yeah, you can do this. Now, St. Paul talks about this in 1 Corinthians. He says, don't divorce your wife. But if you do, you have to remain unmarried unless you be reconciled to your spouse. So, you know, this is tragic. I hope it doesn't come to that. If it does, you know, God be with you. It's going to be a cross to bear to, you know, it's a cross you to bear either way, right? And so this is suffering that comes into our life, and I'm very sorry.
9: Johann, thanks for your email from Belgium. We'll close with this one from Avery. Could we attribute the passage from Isaiah that says, I have called you by name, you are mine? Could we attribute that passage to Jesus?
7: Sure. So St. Augustine, particularly with reference to the Psalms, thought that the best way to read the Psalms was to read the voice of Christ in them. And so in this case, like when you read the prayers of the psalmist, Augustine said this is Jesus praying to the Father in the mouth of the psalmist, right? And that's, of course, not literally true. And so, you know, critical scholars and historians are going to find out what did Isaiah mean in his historical context. That's a different part of biblical interpretation. But as part of allegory and the spiritual sense, yeah, if this is edifying to you, that's fine.
9: Okay. And Avery, thank you so much for your email. What a fantastic program this was. Dr. David Anders, have a great weekend.
7: Thanks, Tom.
9: Hope everybody has a great weekend. We will see you live again on Tuesday. Obviously, Memorial Day, we will not be here, but we hope that you will be here to check out all the wonderful programming on EWTN Radio. 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On behalf of our great team, including Ace and Matt, I'm Tom Price along with Dr. David Anders. You have that great weekend as well. We will see you in here on Tuesday. Have a wonderful one, and God bless.
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16: 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And also Scott Carter joins to talk about the search for miracles and the canonization cause of Venerable Emile Capon.
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19: The year 750 A.D. During the consecration at the Holy Sacrifice of the Mass, a priest in Lanciano, Italy, who doubts the real presence of Jesus Christ in the Holy Eucharist, is stunned when the host transforms into human flesh and the wine transforms into human blood. The blood then coagulates into five drops, which are said to represent the five wounds of Christ. In 1971, the miracle of Lanciano was confirmed by modern science. The conserved flesh is found to be cardiac muscle tissue, and the blood is human type AB positive, the same blood found in other Eucharistic miracles even today.
20: Prayer can take on many different forms. It could be a simple gaze up to the heavens, glorifying God for the beauty of His creation. It could be a cry for help in time of need. It could be a request for some good that you think you need in your life. All these things can be spontaneous and informal. But prayer can also be formal, as in the Our Father, which Jesus taught us to pray, and the highest formal prayer, the sacrifice of the Mass.
21: This is Father Robert Spitzer. In the name of the Father, and of the Son, and of the Holy Spirit. Amen. Heavenly Father, we ask you to put an end to abortion in our country, in our culture. We ask that you fill with efficacy all of the various ways in which we're working toward that. Our educational initiatives, our evangelization initiatives, even where we have to do public confrontation, bring it all to fruition in your will so that eventually people will see the intrinsic dignity that is behind every single unique human life so that we will never, ever again take up this mystery and kill it with abandon and wantonness. Please, Lord, bring an end to it all. And bring all of our work to fruition in your will. We ask all of these things through Jesus our Lord. Amen. In the name of the Father, and of the Son, and of the Holy Spirit. Amen.
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Domine Jesu Christe, curi existi apostolis tuis, patrem elinquo vobis, patrem eam do vobis, ne respicias peccato nostra, sed fidem ecclesiae tue, eamque secundum voluntatem tuam pacificare equadunare dineris, qui vivis et regnas in saecula saecula.